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1: Hi there, this is Beth Richards, and I hope you'll join me for this week's episode of Broadway on the Brazos. Broadway has given us some of the biggest hits in theater history. It's also given us some truly unforgettable flops. So this week, we're looking at musicals that didn't have the Broadway runs their creators hoped for. 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In some cases, what happened after the show closed turned out to be just as interesting, if not more so, as the show itself. It's a whole episode of What Might Have Been. Next time on Broadway on the Brazos. 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

0: the now retired Maria João Pires playing the Nocturne No. 1 in E-flat by Chopin.
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0: A Reverie by Germaine Taillefer, played here by trumpeter Mary Elizabeth Bowden with the Cassia Ensemble.

0: the piano concerto number 2 by Franz Liszt. Andre Watts at the piano there with the Dallas Symphony Orchestra, conducted by Andrew Litton.
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0: The Suite Italienne by Igor Stravinsky is kind of recycled music. He knew that he had good stuff, and so he reused

0: It's quite a performance. Misha Maisky playing cello, Marta Argerich at the piano. Stravinsky originally set that for violin and piano, but cello and piano works quite well as well. The Suite Italienne by Igor Stravinsky.
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3: There is so much coming at us from everywhere. News, notifications, conversations, noise. Sometimes it's nice to slow down, to take a moment, to listen. For some listeners, KWBU is that moment, a chance to step away from the rush and enjoy the beauty and calm of classical music. A little space in the day to reflect, recharge, and simply listen. 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
0: This is from the French composer Louis Fourac, who was a French composer of the 19th century, lived from 1804 to 1875. These days, we're learning quite a bit more about her and her works, and particularly her symphonies are starting to get programmed more and more. And this is her third, the Symphony in G Minor of Louis Fourac,

0: The Symphony No. 3 by the French composer Louis Fauranc, played there by the National Orchestra of Metz Grand Est, conducted by David Ryland.
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4: Democrats are calling for a congressional briefing into President Trump's apparent use of a decoy aircraft to foil an Iranian assassination plot. The administration didn't disclose that the president was not traveling on Air Force One with members of the press and his staff. So what does this say about the White House's transparency? That's on the next Morning Edition from NPR News.
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0: Philippe Galbert, French flutist and composer, and this is his Nocturne and Allegro Scherzando, played by flutist William Bennett.

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1: Stardate August 12th. After teaming up with the sun to produce a solar eclipse today, the moon will make another sky-watching spectacle possible tonight, the Perseid meteor shower. It's expected to be at its peak tonight, and since the moon is new, it won't be around to interfere with the sparklers. The Perseids occur every August as Earth flies through the orbital path of Comet Swift-Tuttle. The comet is a ball of frozen gases mixed with bits of rock and metal. As it approaches the sun, some of its gas vaporizes. That releases some of the heavier material, known as comet dust. As Earth zips through this material, some of the dust grains slam into our atmosphere at more than 100,000 miles per hour. They vaporize instantly, creating meteors, streaks of light across the sky. Swift-Tuttle returned to the inner solar system a third of a century ago. That was its first appearance since the Civil War, so the Perseids were especially good for a while. With the comet retreating into the outer solar system, though, there's less comet dust to feed the shower. The meteors enter the atmosphere from the direction of Perseus, hence the name. But they can streak across any part of the sky, so you don't have to look to a specific region to see them. To view the Perseids, find a safe, dark observing site away from the pesky glare of city lights. Then watch the sky for cosmic sparklers. Today's program was made possible by Mercer Caverns in Calaveras County in California's historic gold country. More information at mercercaverns.net. For the McDonald Observatory, I'm Billy Henry.
2: Good morning, I'm Leila Faldin. Italian dairy farmers need to age their cheese for at least a year to sell it as Parmigiano Reggiano. Because they need to wait so long, a bank offers loans using the cheese as collateral. It holds more than $300 million worth in warehouses, warehouses that needed to upgrade their cooling systems to deal with this summer's extreme heat. I wonder how much cheddar it cost them. It's Morning Edition.
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4: It's Morning Edition from NPR News. I'm Michelle Martin.
2: And I'm Leila Faldin. The University of Michigan has a new grading policy for freshmen in 2027. Students in their first semester at the university's College of Literature, Science, and the Arts will have their grades covered up. Their transcripts will only show a pass or no credit. The school says the pilot program will help, quote, curb the mental health crisis among people of college age. Shay Vance wrote about it for the Chronicle of Higher Education, and she joins me now. Good morning, Shay.
5: Good morning.
2: So why does the university think this will help students' mental health?
5: Yeah, well, a big part of the reasoning here is that Michigan essentially says in this news release, you know, this is a formative time in a young adult's life, and we don't want to add to that pressure necessarily. And we want to help students start strong. You know, Michigan is essentially saying we don't want a tough first semester to lead to a spiral. You know, we don't want students to get a C or a D and to think that that's the end of the line of potentially being able to get a good GPA and therefore a good placement in grad school or a good job. And they're also hopeful that this will encourage students to explore tougher subjects. So maybe a student who didn't take very many science classes in high school wants to try out a chemistry track. This policy might make them say, you know, so what if I get a C? It's worth a try, and maybe I'll like it and be good at it.
2: Now, the school says the covered up letter grades will be kept internally for tracking eligibility on sports teams and academic honors. I mean, I would freak out if I couldn't see my grades and didn't know exactly how I was doing. Do you have a sense of how students are reacting?

0: Administration announced $2 billion in funding to faith-based groups for global health work. The White House says these groups work more efficiently. Experts question that claim, and we'll hear more about that coming up before 7 o'clock. Morning news does continue until 9 here on KWBU Waco Public Radio. 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Fiction, nonfiction, poetry, sometimes something a little off the beaten path. 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And you can join the Likely Stories Book Club, where the discussion continues beyond the broadcast. 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
1: Good morning, I'm Michelle Martin. Pope Leo wears a lot of hats in the Vatican, usually a skull cap, often the tall pointed mitre, sometimes a Chicago White Sox hat. Last night, the Sox combined them. The team gave out 40,000 White Sox themed Pope hats to fans. Players even wore them after home runs. It was a Pope themed day. The Sox made a donation to the order Pope Leo belonged to while in Chicago, a nun throughout the first pitch, but it has always helped to have friends in high places. The Sox lost 5-4. It's morning edition.
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3: 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I'm Leila Fadel.
1: And I'm Michelle Martin. Good morning. President Trump's new tariffs on Canadian products are scheduled to take effect next week. Trump announced last month he wanted a 50% tax on many Canadian imports, from clothing to building materials like plywood and cement. The countries could come to an agreement before then to avoid them. But as Richard Haller from North Country Public Radio reports, the uncertainty is already causing stress for business owners and customers.
4: The scent of sawdust, diesel fumes, and cedar sap hangs in the air at a lumber yard in Rensselaer Falls, New York, just 15 miles south of the Canadian border. This business, JP Building Supply, stores and sells all types of building materials, including sheathing like plywood. It buys around a third of its lumber from Canada. James Putman, the owner, says that if these tariffs really do move forward, they are in trouble.
5: I mean, that's going to affect us tremendously. If things bump up 50%, that means we have to add on 50%, because we've got to, obviously, we got to put it on to the customer, and that's just going to push everything else up.
4: For the past year and a half, the Trump administration has aggressively tariffed Canada. But after the Supreme Court ruled that Trump didn't have the authority to impose certain tariffs by executive order, the government had to refund around $100 billion. Now it's imposing new tariffs under a different provision that had never been used before. Across the border in Canada, Hank Vetter is a sales manager at a lumber business in Ottawa that ships 60% of its product to the U.S. He says the threat of these tariffs alone is already having an impact on his U.S. customers like home builders and contractors.
6: They say, hey, if that 50% is coming in, I need to do one of two things. I'm going to either order today before the tariffs kick in, or then I'm going to wait until there's relief in those tariffs.
4: Vetter says these tariffs are causing a domino effect, raising import costs on specific items, which then pushes companies to raise all of their prices.
6: So then that affects the contractor, because he's trying to get this house built on time for his customer. And then that affects the supply chain, because if the contractor is not ordering the material,

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1: The Terminator.
2: Watch the movie at home beforehand, then bring your thoughts, theories, and favorite hot takes to the discussion on Thursday, August 20th, for a lively conversation with fellow movie fans.

0: we earned them. Colleges right now are feeling a lot of pressure to keep students enrolled and maintain those high performance rates. And students are increasingly panicked about what a C or D might look to grad schools or employers. Mm. And so some people are worried that this is just more, you know, passing out good grades. And there's also concerns from some people that this just signals the beginning of the end of letter grading. You know, what if this is the start of universities just grading simply for competency rather than excellence?
1: Now, other schools have done this, though, right? How has it worked out there?
0: Absolutely. Yeah. So it's a small club. It's pretty much Wellesley, the Massachusetts Institute of Technology, mm-hmm. Swarthmore, and the California Institute of Technology that have these similar policies. It's worked at those schools for a long time. At MIT, they've had that policy since 1968.
1: We'll have to leave it there, unfortunately. Shay, thank you so much. Shay Vance is a reporting fellow for the Chronicle of Higher Education. Thank you for joining us.
0: Thanks. Have a good one.
1: It's Morning Edition from NPR News. I'm Leila Fadel.
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6: From Marketplace in Los Angeles, I'm Nova Safoing for Kimberly Adams. The July tally of consumer prices, is out. The Labor Department's Consumer Price Index came in as expected, up 0.1%, month over month. The annual rate of inflation remains above the Fed's target. It's now 3.4%. Price increases were in areas such as shelter, airline fares, and medical care. Price decreases registered in auto insurance and at gas stations. Remember, the report is for July. We also got new data this week on the state of household debt from the Federal Reserve Bank of New York. The report includes how much people owe on their student loans, as well as how much they're falling behind. Marketplace's Stephanie Hughes has that.
8: The student loan delinquency rate ticked up to 10.6% in the second quarter. That's up 0.3% from earlier this year. Those are debts that are at least 90 days past due.
9: I think the overall picture here is that people are having trouble figuring out how to make their payments.
8: Law professor Dalia Jimenez studies student debt at the University of California, Irvine. She points out student loan payments were paused during the pandemic for over 3 years, and missed payments started to show up on borrowers' credit reports just last January, which to some was a surprise. Betsy Mayotte is president of the Institute of Student Loan Advisors.
10: They kind of stopped paying attention to their loans because they didn't have to for so long. And they're caught off guard.
8: Mayotte calls the past 5 years the most chaotic in student loan policy history, Another change, some borrowers had been on the Biden-era save plan, which is now defunct. It offered super low monthly payments, and people budgeted for things like their mortgages around that.
10: And now that plan is gone, and their next lowest plan is a lot higher than what their save amount was. And there's most of the other decisions they made, there's no take backsies. You can't, it's not easy to just sell the house.
8: Mayotte says the millions of people who were on the save plan are now getting notices they have to move to another one. She believes some of those borrowers will choose not to pay instead and expects another spike of delinquencies. I'm Stephanie Hughes for Marketplace.
6: The New York Fed's household debt report also found new auto loans hit a record $211 billion in the second quarter. Credit card balances rose a bit too. Household finances, though, appear stable as the delinquency rate fell for all types of consumer loans. Let's do the numbers. Dow, S&P, and NASDAQ futures are pointing higher in the 0.3 to about 1% range, with the Dow future up about 160 points. The 10-year Treasury yield, which helps set interest rates for household borrowing, is down slightly at 4.66%. Oil prices are up for the sixth day following new attacks on cargo ships in the Middle East, both by Iran-backed Houthi fighters and the U.S. The International Energy Agency, meanwhile, released a new forecast predicting a bigger reduction in global oil supplies. International benchmark Brent crude is up at around $89 per barrel.

0: That is After the Cakewalk, some stride piano from the Canadian composer Nathaniel Dett. Clipper Erickson interpreted that. 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Ancient Airs and Dances coming up. Speaking of reinterpreting things, Ottorino Respighi had a genius for that.
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0: Ancient Airs and Dances, Suite Number 2, Otorino Respighi. That was Neville Mariner conducting the Los Angeles Chamber Orchestra. Safe to say that Dmitri Shostakovich was no John Williams, and John Williams certainly no Shostakovich, but they had one thing in common, film. And I'll have an example of that from Shostakovich coming up.
1: This is one of Handel's most beloved instrumental pieces, a Passacaglia performed by Grammy-winning guitarist David Russell. 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
0: Dmitri Shostakovich was not the first choice to score the 1955 Soviet historical film, The Gadfly. Actually, fellow composer, colleague Aram Khachaturian was originally hired, but he had to drop out due to illness. Shostakovich ended up taking the job a little reluctantly. He was completely broke at the time. The entire film soundtrack ended up being the only music he produced during all of 1955. So he obviously put a lot of effort into it. It's the romance from The Gadfly. Dmitri Shostakovich, Vasily Sinaisky, and the BBC Philharmonic Orchestra.

0: Flute Concerto No. 1, Third Movement, featured Werner Tripp with the Vienna Philharmonic by Mozart.
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0: Three French songs arranged by Scott Tennant, a member of the Los Angeles Guitar Quartet, playing that music.
1: Hi there, this is Beth Richards, and I hope you'll join me for this week's episode of Broadway on the Brazos. Broadway has given us some of the biggest hits in theater history. It's also given us some truly unforgettable flops. So this week, we're looking at musicals that didn't have the Broadway runs their creators hoped for. I've got all kinds of stories about how shows with big expectations, famous names, huge budgets, and unusual circumstances ended up becoming part of Broadway history. In some cases, what happened after the show closed turned out to be just as interesting, if not more so, as the show itself. It's a whole episode of What Might Have Been. Next time on Broadway on the Brazos, Friday morning at 10 and Sunday evening at 7 on KWBU-FM Waco.
0: You know, when I first started in classical radio a million years ago, I didn't pay a whole lot of attention to the backstories of a lot of the artists, including Alfred Brendel. And he always struck me as this rather serious, professorial type with the big spectacles. And he was a very tall man as well. But he was a really funny guy that, when you read a lot of his biographies, it says he loves to laugh more. He loved to laugh more than anything. He passed away last summer. And he and his wife, Irene, used to love to entertain at their home in London where he lived. So not at all this austere musician. He really loved things that were a little unusual, he said. So he liked his hobbies were rather grotesque art. Charles Adams and Edward Gorey's art, and also Gary Larson. He said he was fascinated with the grotesque and the fantastic. He collected kitsch, primitive masks, and newspaper bloopers. And he played pretty darn well, too. Here he is playing the Emperor Concerto No. 5 by Beethoven with the Vienna Symphony, led by Zubin Mehta.

0: He passed away last summer in London. Alfred Brendel, who listed his favorite occupation as laughing. So you gotta love that. And he also found the humor a lot, especially in the composers he played frequently, like Haydn and Beethoven. You just heard him playing the Piano Concerto No. 5, the Emperor Concerto in E-flat, along with Zubin Mehta and the Vienna Symphony Orchestra.
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0: To round out the fourth movement of the first string quartet, it's in A minor by Robert Schumann, and this is the Dover Quartet.

0: the fourth movement of the very first string quartet by Robert Schumann, in the key of A minor, and that was the Dover Quartet. I'm Lynn Warfel.
1: This is one of Handel's most beloved instrumental pieces, a Passacaglia performed by Grammy-winning guitarist David Russell. Hi, I'm Toni Morris. Join me for this week's edition of Classical Guitar Alive as we hear this and the Concierto Rapsodico by Jorge Morel and music by Augustine Barrios Mongoray and much more. 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
3: 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But for thousands of Palestinians, their only income source is working for Israelis.
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0: Ah, to be in a rocking gondola now that summer is here. That was from Venice and Naples, Gondoliers by Franz Liszt, played by pianist George Bolette. We're going to stay close to the water because that's where the swans hang out.
1: 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Amongst other topics, Doug will be discussing his family history, his connection to the community, and Baylor Athletics' Fan First initiative.
2: I don't want this to be a seasonal branding campaign. I want this to be a defining characteristic for us for what Baylor Athletics is about. And there's a few brands out there that are synonymous with that concept, and they're absolutely aspirational for us to achieve. And it doesn't happen overnight. You can say it, you've got to live it, you've got to create a culture that is committed to enable that. And so it's hard work.
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0: This is music by Tchaikovsky from Swan Lake. And yeah, I mentioned my grandma had this rather large reproduction. It must have been a Degas painting, but I'm not sure because Degas did so many ballet dancers from Ballet Blanc and Swan Lake. You could tell that it was Swan Lake in some cases. And it was a picture of a little ballerina backstage waiting to go on. You could see the stage and the stage lights kind of bathed her from the front and then the darkness of the wings in the theater. And I remember when I was home ill from school as a little kid, I used to just stare at that and make up all kinds of stories. Well, Swan Lake has a great story. Here's Dance of the Swans, the Boston Symphony, led by Seiji Ozawa.

0: Birds in the Spotlight, Dance of the Swans from Swan Lake by Tchaikovsky, the Boston Symphony, led by Seiji Ozawa.
1: Hi there, this is Beth Richards, and I hope you'll join me for this week's episode of Broadway on the Brazos. Broadway has given us some of the biggest hits in theater history. It's also given us some truly unforgettable flops. So this week, we're looking at musicals that didn't have the Broadway runs their creators hoped for. I've got all kinds of stories about how shows with big expectations, famous names, huge budgets, and unusual circumstances ended up becoming part of Broadway history. In some cases, what happened after the show closed turned out to be just as interesting, if not more so, as the show itself. It's a whole episode of What Might Have Been. Next time on Broadway on the Brazos, Friday morning at 10 and Sunday evening at 7 on KWBU-FM Waco.
0: This is music by François Devien, who was himself a flute player, and this is one of his concertos, the Flute Concerto No. 1, with Andras Odorian and Hans Stadelmeier leading the Munich Chamber Orchestra.

0: Every time I hear that prelude by Chopin played there by Yuan Di Li, the prelude number 14, I think of the term tempest in a teacup because it certainly gets stormy there in 30 seconds or less. I love that piece. I'm Lynn Werfel. Thanks so much for joining me.
1: Actually buying a home is out of reach for a whole lot of people right now. 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
4: I'm Maria Hinojosa. Next time on Latino USA, flipping Texas. We follow two Democratic contenders trying to change the politics of the state. One of them is from South Texas and a Tejano superstar, Bobby Pulido. The other is Gina Hinojosa, running to become the next governor.
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7: In Corpus Christi, residents succeed in getting the Fair Water Amendment on the November ballot. We'll delve into the details on today's Texas Standard.
8: Texas Standard is a production of KUT Austin, KERA North Texas, Houston Public Media, and Texas Public Radio in San Antonio.
7: I'm Angela Cocherga in El Paso. Also ahead, more on how Flock safety cameras are tracking vehicles and why there's a backlash statewide. Plus, Texans love their pickup trucks, and there's more to love as the vehicles get bigger. We'll take a look at why pickups are involved in fatal accidents more often. Also, San Antonio built a land bridge to help wildlife safely cross through the city. Is it working? And Sarah Bird on the unwritten rules that govern life in Texas. All that and more on today's Texas Standard.
9: Live from NPR News in Washington, I'm Kristen Wright. Inflation cooled a bit last month as gas and grocery prices fell. NPR's Scott Horsley reports on the latest cost of living figures from the Labor Department.
10: Consumer prices in July were up 3.4% from a year ago. That's a slightly smaller annual increase than the month before. Prices rose just a tenth of a percent between June and July. Rising rents and airfares during the month were partially offset by falling prices for gasoline and groceries. Gasoline prices are still much higher than they were a year ago. Electricity prices are also climbing faster than overall inflation. Stripping out volatile food and energy prices, core inflation was 2.5% over the last 12 months. Easing inflation will be welcome news for the Federal Reserve. The central bank has promised to bring price hikes under control. Scott Horsley, NPR News, Washington.
9: The results of the latest round of primary elections are mixed. In Minnesota, Democrats back the more progressive candidate in the U.S. Senate race. Clay Masters from Minnesota Public Radio says immigration has been a key issue there.
11: The state's Lieutenant Governor Peggy Flanagan, she won. The race between her and Congresswoman Angie Craig was really centered around President Trump's immigration crackdown this past winter here. That's what you heard a lot from in the ads. There was, more than 3,000 federal agents that aimed at deporting undocumented immigrants that came to the state last winter, ultimately led to the fatal shootings of Renee Good and Alex Preddy. Flanagan recently, regularly, really, went after Craig during the primary for a vote she made in Congress backing a GOP-backed immigration bill. Craig said she regretted that vote.
9: Flanagan will face Republican and former sports journalist Michelle Tafoya in November. If elected, Flanagan would be the first Native American woman to serve in the Senate. President Trump took a secret flight out of Turkey last month after Israel warned the U.S. of an Iranian threat against Air Force One. NPR's Daniel Estrin reports that's according to a person familiar with the matter.
12: Israel had intelligence of a possible threat of Iranian missiles toward Air Force One and shared that intelligence with the U.S., according to a person briefed on the matter, not authorized to speak publicly. The warning prompted Trump to be secretly flown out of Turkey on a different plane. Air Force One flew separately. That news was first reported by the Washington Post. When asked about it late Tuesday, Trump said he was following instructions from the Secret Service. This comes amid rising tensions between the U.S. and Iran, with no progress toward reopening the Strait of Hormuz. Daniel Estrin, NPR News, Tel Aviv.
9: The death toll from Monday's earthquake in Colombia has risen to more than 250 people. You're listening to NPR News from Washington. Europe is experiencing a rare solar eclipse today. A partial eclipse is visible in the United Kingdom this hour. But there's a shortage of special glasses to view it, as NPR's Lauren Freyer reports from London.
13: Even the UK's Royal Observatory is sold out of eclipse glasses, citing unprecedented demand.
14: I work in a toy shop, and last night we had people over and over. Have we got any glasses? Have you got any glasses? No!
13: Grace Church is searching for her own pair as well. I'm in a line of 100 or so people in a tube station in London where a bakery has gotten their hands on some eclipse glasses. They're rationing them two per person.
15: I've been calling like 40 places this morning trying to find somewhere that's selling them.
13: Tiara Jackson is here with her little brother.
15: And he has autism, so space is like something that he's really interested in. So hopefully we're going to find the glasses so he can watch it.
13: Parts of the country will see up to 96% totality. Here in London, it'll be around 91% if it's not too cloudy. Lauren Freyer, NPR News, London.
9: A partial eclipse will also be visible in parts of the northern and eastern U.S. this afternoon. Drug maker Eli Lilly has filed multiple lawsuits against companies it says are illegally selling black market versions of its experimental obesity drug, Retatrutide. Lilly says the drug is still in clinical trials and hasn't been approved by regulators for human use. Compounding pharmacies, medispas, and online sellers are named in the lawsuits. I'm Kristen Wright, NPR News from Washington.
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17: One of the reasons so many people do listen to KWBU, not just for the outstanding journalism that you find here and that you won't find elsewhere on the dial, but because it is a kind of a companion. It's that kind of centerpiece. It's that connection for the entire community.
7: No matter where you are, it's Texas Standard Time on this 12th day of August, 2026. I'm Angela Cocherga in El Paso, and so glad you're sharing part of your Wednesday with us. How to manage water from arid regions like West Texas to places where growth is straining the supply. That question is becoming more urgent, with many local residents asking why they might see rate increases while some big industries get a break. Nowhere is the fight over water more contentious than Corpus Christi. As a city teetered on the brink of a supply disaster this year, citizens organized a petition drive. The goal? Water rate hikes for the region's industrial users during drought. With enough signatures, the issue went before the Corpus Christi City Council, which voted on Tuesday to place the Fair Water Amendment on the November ballot. That would allow voters to decide. Dylan Badur with Inside Climate News has been reporting extensively on the water crisis facing Corpus, and he joins us now. Dylan, welcome back.
18: Thanks.
7: So tell us about this Fair Water Amendment led by Corpus Christi residents.
19: So this amendment would add millions of dollars of water bills to the region's biggest water users, companies like Exxon, Occidental Chemical, and Valero, the next time that the region's reservoirs dip below 30% full. So rains in the last few months have pulled Corpus Christi off the brink of disaster. They're in a healthy situation for at least another few years. However, the next time that they get back to that level where they were for the last 2 years, costs would go up big time for some of the biggest companies in the area.
7: Well, tell us about that vote in City Council yesterday. How and why were they voting on whether to put this on the ballot? And this was not a sure thing by any means.
19: This was not a sure thing because this has been a very contentious issue for years in Corpus Christi, with a lot of community groups that, you know, are often at conflict with the city council. And intuitively, perhaps many thought that it was unlikely the city council was going to open, you know, the door for a referendum that would add, you know, potentially millions in costs to companies like Exxon. And the city attorney yesterday proposed a way to block that referendum. Essentially, it was a fairly long shot legal maneuver that he came up with under state law, and the city council declined to follow his recommendation. They said that this was the will of the voters, and even if they didn't agree with the amendment language, they had to respect that these people met all the rules, gathered the signatures, did everything properly to get the item on the ballot, and it should go to the ballot, they decided.
7: Well, how many signatures were collected? And looking ahead to November, do you get a sense this will pass?
19: Well, we expect a lot to happen between now and November. It's almost guaranteed to be on the ballot, but given that, you know, the companies we're talking about and the amount of legal firepower they have and, you know, the way things work in the Texas, there's a lot that could happen between now and November. But what I can say is if it's on the ballot, if you put water on the ballot in Corpus Christi this year, that's going to make kind of the hottest election, I think, that you could imagine. I mean, water is the hottest topic down there. So there's a lot to keep track of. There's a lot of challenges to be expected. But it's going to be, you know, a big conversation building from here until November.
7: Well, what has the reaction been from industry? You said there might be some legal challenges.
19: Sure. Well, actually, you know, there's almost guaranteed to be a lot of legal challenges. Even the proponents of the amendment advocated that. And it's all, you know, the amendment, it's quite a stretch in some cases. It would require rate increases for companies that aren't served directly by Corpus Christi water, but via intermediaries. Companies like Exxon, you know, they buy their water from someone who buys water from Corpus. So there's, you know, can Corpus then impose those drought surcharges all the way to Exxon? That will very likely be an issue that's argued, and who knows what else. But these companies have long talked about how it's important for them to have their kind of reliable and predictable water costs that don't change during drought. You know, that's sort of where this whole conversation started. This amendment that they'll vote on actually repeals a plan from 2018, which gave the biggest companies an exemption from possible drought surcharges if they paid a fee that was going to support construction of a desalination plant. Obviously, that never happened. But now they will repeal that measure to make these companies then very vulnerable to changing water costs with weather and with reservoir levels.
7: Well, how would the extra money that would be collected be used? I imagine there'll be some debate about that too.
19: There will be debate about that. I mean, one likely topic of that conversation is the, you know, more than $1 billion of emergency water projects that Corpus Christi launched this year and last year. They're not really emergencies anymore, but they're all hung up on pretty big challenges. And the city has estimated, you know, like $78 million in annual debt costs just to pay all the debt on those projects. So that would be a likely candidate for these drought surcharges. However, we're not in drought right now any longer. There's been dramatic changes in the last month, really. So it's not like those fees would take effect immediately. If this were to pass in November, it would be the next time that reservoirs were back at critical levels, and who knows when that could be.
7: We've been speaking with Dylan Bedour with Inside Climate News, and we'll link to his reporting at texasstandard.org. Dylan, thank you so much for your story.
19: My pleasure.
7: The backlash against license plate reading cameras from Flock Safety continues to grow. As we've reported here on The Standard, some cities have stopped using the cameras, while others, including Houston, are facing strong opposition, and some Flock devices have been vandalized. The New York Times wrote this week, Flock cameras can track every car in America, and that's not sitting well with a lot of people in Texas, an early adopter of the technology. Fernando Alonso III is the Times Texas editor. He wrote about Flock with features writer Kashmir Hill. Fernando, welcome to the Texas Standard.
18: Thank you for having me.
7: Well, give us an idea of how widespread Flock cameras are and how they aid law enforcement.
18: Absolutely. I mean, these cameras have been around for some time, but really in the last couple of years, as law enforcement agencies across this country, homeowners associations across this country have seen these cameras be used to capture thieves committing petty crimes, even serious crimes. The cameras have gone from in different little pockets across the country to really being ubiquitous. I mean, there's over 120,000 Flock cameras across the country, absent Alaska, and almost every single community, you will find these cameras. And they are really hard to miss once you start seeing them. They're black. They have a solar panel usually attached with them. They can be found on streetlight posts, but also in, you know, on poles, in medians, on roadways. So they really are everywhere now.
7: Well, so the organized citizen backlash seems to be growing on privacy grounds. What's happening?
18: You know, there's a site called DFLOC, and as the name suggests, it's really a community of ordinary people, sometimes folks who are very privacy-focused, are obsessed about surveillance in their communities, and they rally around a open-source map on this site where you can plot where you see a camera in your community, Flock and other kind of automated license plate readers. And the technology on this site, on DFLOC, allows you to also find out just how many cameras your car is being photographed by on your way to work, on your way to the grocery store, you know, on your mundane travels on a daily basis. And so this site has really become kind of this rallying resource for, again, privacy-minded folks, but also just ordinary Americans who are just very curious as to how many of these cameras are in their neighborhoods.
7: Well, has Flock Safety addressed the criticism? And what about some of the loss of contracts?
18: Flock, some years ago, the CEO, you know, had a controversial statement at the time deeming the people who use this website, DFLOC, as terroristic. He has since, you know, just recently actually walked back that comment. But it's certainly, you know, the company itself has been very responsive to what's been happening in the news and the videos that go viral showing people defacing these cameras, shooting these cameras, tearing them down. And so, you know, that has been one certain part of kind of the pushback, which is certainly illegal. But what you've more seen happen, and particularly in Texas, is you're seeing ordinary citizens getting more civically engaged. And by that, I mean going out to their local government meetings. They are asking questions of their elected officials around when were these contracts with Flock inked? Why wasn't there more discussion around how much these cost and how much, what sort of data are they gathering? It has really kind of inspired a lot of people to kind of go out to these meetings, their city hall meetings, their local government meetings, and have their voices heard during public comment in a way that's really something we haven't seen quite a bit, particularly here, I think, in Texas, but really across the United States as well. It's just getting people out in front of their local leaders and asking these hard questions.
7: Well, so the Flock backlash seems to cross some of the usual left-right political lines. How has that played out in Texas?
18: It's played out in really kind of an interesting way. I mean, you have communities like Bandera, Texas, which is, you know, a very historically conservative community, very small. You had residents go out and again, go to their city hall meetings and ask these leaders, like, why was this approved? Why wasn't there more discussion? Why wasn't there more public discourse around that? It's really kind of remarkable when you start to talk to people across Texas how these are really just ordinary Texans who see this technology as infringing on their privacy. And in a world where we've already gotten used to such a certain amount of infringement on our privacy digitally and physically, this has really become like a bridge too far for a lot of folks.
7: Fernando Alonso III is the Texas editor for the New York Times, and we'll have a link to his story at texasstandard.org. Thank you so much, Fernando.
18: Thank you very much.
7: 18 minutes past the hour, Texas Standard Time. An innovative self-driving motorized chair is giving people with disabilities more independence. And a Texas woman is among the first to use it. That story in the news roundup when the Standard continues.
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6: This is the Texas Standard. I'm Laura Rice. While self-driving cars offer new opportunities for people with disabilities, that hasn't been a huge focus of their rollout. Now, Texas Public Radio's Jackie Velez reports a San Antonio woman had a unique opportunity to get behind the wheel, so to speak.
7: Assistive devices provide aid for individuals living with disabilities. San Antonian Heather Albright is one of those people who needs assistance in her daily life. Albright is deaf, blind, and has multiple sclerosis, and she craves to live with as much independence as possible. Albright is considered one of the first individuals in Texas with multiple disabilities to demonstrate the Strut EV-1, a mobility vehicle that is voice-activated.
8: I can only handle one operation at a time.
7: And can manage a variety of terrains. Albright learned of the Strut EV-1 after attending the Consumer Electronics Show in Las Vegas.
9: They were showing the motorized chair and how this blind person got into the chair and scared everybody, but he was actually able to run around the conference in January.
7: Strut business director Jason Meng said the Strut EV-1 is not a power wheelchair.
10: EV means everyday vehicle. One means generation one because it's our first model to the market. So we want to use this everyday vehicle to help people make safer and effortless driving comparing to a lot of other options, conventional chairs.
7: Meng says the EV-1 is equipped with a variety of sensors that can map a user's surroundings.
10: So when we put the vehicle onto the assisting driving mode, we call it the co-pilot mode. Co-pilot means the vehicle is gonna assist people's driving. For instance, when the vehicle is getting close to some obstacle, the vehicle will gonna stop automatically by itself to avoid any collision.
7: Albright was able to map the inside of her apartment to the EV-1 and took it for a test drive outside the complex. She says it still had some limitations for the visually impaired.
9: I think it's a great concept. It's just that needs accessibility issues like there's no screen overlay on the screen, so if you're blind, you can't feel the button to tell to do something, to tell it where to go. So you can just name your chair like EV1, go to office, and it just goes.
7: The Strut EV1 was launched globally at CES this year, where it won the Best of Innovation Award in the Vehicle Technology and Advanced Mobility category. I'm Jackie Velez in San Antonio.
6: And you're listening to the Texas Standard. Elon Musk, the world's richest person, has already invested plenty in Texas between his companies SpaceX and Tesla. And recently he announced that the state will host his biggest project yet, literally anyway. The so-called TerraFab semiconductor plant will create microchips on a massive campus in Grimes County, northwest of Houston. Its chips will help power Musk's various high-tech assets, from self-driving cars to rockets to Mars. Tim DeShant is a senior reporter for TechCrunch. Tim, welcome to the Texas Standard.
11: Thank you for having me.
6: Before we get too far down the road, we should take a moment to touch on just how big this facility is going to be. Can you give us a better sense of its scale?
11: If it's fully built out, it's going to be pretty big. It's supposed to cover about 3,000 acres, supposed to create 3,000 jobs. And if it's able to produce as many chips as they expect, Elon Musk has said that they're going to do about 1 million wafer starts per month. Mm-hmm. That's kind of industry standard lingo for how many kind of round pieces of silicon they feed through. Depending on the size of the chips, you can get more or less per wafer. But to put some context on that, TSMC, which is the largest leading edge semiconductor manufacturer in the world, does about 17 million wafer starts per year. So this would nearly double the global supply if they can get it up and running.
6: So what sort of advantages does this site in Texas offer to the facility?
11: Yeah, I mean, Texas has a lot of land. That's certainly one thing. There's also access to, abundant electricity, natural gas. They have said they'd power this by natural gas. And of course, there are the usual government incentives. They're getting a full county tax abatement and a $30 million grant from the state.
6: You wrote about how Tesla and SpaceX plan to power the chip factory. What's notable about that to you?
11: To me, I think the thing that was interesting is that they plan on powering it, it sounds like, almost entirely by natural gas, which is interesting because this is a joint venture between Tesla and SpaceX. So even though both are owned or significantly owned by Elon Musk, they're not the same company yet. But given the joint venture nature of it, I would expect that at least some solar panels would come from Tesla into this, but that doesn't seem to be the case.
6: Well, let's talk about that. I mean, why not include solar, at least to brag about it? I mean, particularly when Musk's companies, as you mentioned, already develop solar projects.
11: They do. I think part of it is that solar would require a lot of land in order to power this. Let's be honest about that. Solar does require a lot of land, and chip fabs require a lot of energy. Some of it's heat, and that's harder to provide by electricity. Is not impossible by any sense, but it's certainly cheaper if you have access to natural gas. But the power plants themselves, I think he's betting that he can get it up and running faster than if he were to do solar. I'm not sure that's necessarily the case. A lot of solar farms can be up and running in 12 to 18 months, for example. So I think this is just him leaning on a playbook that they developed with xAI up at their Memphis data center, which also relied heavily on natural gas.
6: Well, do you mind digging into that for me? Because, I mean, I would think such a big facility's got such a big roof, that seems like lots of space for solar panels, but it would take quite a bit more than that to actually power what's going on inside?
11: It does, yeah, and I don't have the exact numbers on it, but because solar is intermittent, right, it only works when the sun is out, you would then have to have battery backup and stuff like that. So something like solar, wind, and batteries work best when they're kind of used in concert with one another, and that, of course, works best when you connect it to the grid. And given grid backlogs around the country, including in ERCOT, It's a gamble at this point where he's saying we're going to take on some of this price risk in natural gas to get the facility up and running faster than if we were to try to connect to the grid.
6: Well, and that gets to my last question, really, was is this part of a broader trend when it comes to what we're seeing with data centers and similar facilities powering themselves? Is what Elon Musk is doing here kind of what we're seeing across the board?
11: It's definitely a trend. A lot of the hyperscalers like Google and Meta and Microsoft have been purchasing majority renewables and having those connected to the grid and then withdrawing energy from the grid. But you are seeing a trend in companies, including Amazon as well, buying or saying they're going to plan and build large natural gas power plants to power their data centers, so-called behind the meter. So not connected to the grid, but directly to their data centers. We'll see if that's a good bet. I spoke with one analyst recently at Nareva that thinks that natural gas prices might spike 3 to 4 times what we're seeing today in some places because of this added demand coupled with increased exports of natural gas.
6: Tim DeChant is senior reporter for TechCrunch. Tim, thank you so much for joining us on the Texas Standard.
11: Thank you.
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15: From the Texas Newsroom, I'm Matt Harrob. Former U.S. Marine Robert Gilman was released from Russian custody following 4 years of detention. Texas Public Radio's Dan Katz reports Robert Gilman landed in San Antonio to be treated at Brook Army Medical Center.
16: Gilman was arrested in Russia in January of 2022 and initially convicted of assaulting a police officer, a charge his family disputed. Additional charges while he was imprisoned eventually brought his sentence to 10 years. His family says Gilman suffered severe abuse behind bars, and his health recently deteriorated to a life-threatening condition. That decline prompted renewed U.S. efforts to secure his release.
15: Texas Governor Greg Abbott was in Lubbock yesterday, calling on the state legislature to instate stricter punishments for child predation, specifically when it comes to inappropriate relationships between students and educators. Our Samantha Larned reports.
17: Abbott says he wants a law that prohibits parole and supervision in place of jail time for educators who assault students. He used a case in Lubbock as an example for the mandatory minimum sentence he would like to see for such cases.
18: In Lubbock County, a former Lubbock teacher was sentenced to 10 years behind bars for improper relations between an educator and a student. Right now, that is the exception in Texas. I want that to become the rule in our state.
17: Abbott says that last year, Texas saw more than 1,600 allegations of inappropriate student-teacher relationships, almost three times more than the year prior. I'm Samantha Larned in Lubbock.
15: Dallas County has released the autopsy report for an Afghan immigrant who died in ICE custody back in March, classifying the man's death as an accident. Houston Public Media's Andrew Schneider reports the county had earlier declined to release the report, citing an ongoing federal criminal investigation.
1: The medical examiner said Mohammed Nazir Pakhtiawal died because of anaphylaxis, complicating acute asthma exacerbation. He also said methamphetamine was in Pakhtiawal's system. The autopsy report does not explain how Pakhtiawal might have obtained methamphetamine during the brief time he was in ICE custody. It does not address whether or how his asthma was being treated, nor does it identify the substance that triggered the fatal allergic reaction.
15: Pakhtiawal served alongside U.S. Army Special Forces in Afghanistan for more than a decade before being resettled in Texas in 2021. And U.S. Senator John Cornyn is calling for a top federal border official to meet with concerned West Texans before moving forward with border barriers in the Big Bend region. The outgoing Texas Republican sent a letter to the Homeland Security Secretary. Construction crews have already started work in Big Bend National Park. I'm Matt Harrob in the Texas Newsroom.
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19: 33 minutes past the hour, Texas Standard Time. I'm Angela Cocherga. The pickup truck is a common sight on almost any road in Texas. And no doubt you've noticed the trucks are getting bigger. Over time, automakers in the U.S. have increased the size of all kinds of cars, but especially trucks. These very large pickups are a part of another troubling trend. They're involved in fatal accidents more often than other kinds of vehicles. Joining us with more is Justin Fox, an opinion columnist for Bloomberg, who writes about business and economics. Justin, welcome to the Texas Standard.
20: Great to be here.
19: Well, you recently looked at new data from the Insurance Institute for Highway Safety about fatal vehicle accidents this decade. What stood out to you about the pickup truck and where it ranked?
20: Well, I saw it online somewhere and was just kind of stunned that 7 of the top 10 and 10 of the 13 with the highest other driver death rates, that's what they calculated, were big pickups. Like number one is the Ram 3500 crew cab long bed four-wheel drive, which is big. A couple of Dodge Chargers are in there too. And those are big, but they're not gigantic. It's just that they go very fast and the people who buy them do crazy things sometimes. But it's really the list, the high points on the list in terms of fatalities for other people on the road are mostly big pickup trucks.
19: So lots of pickup trucks. What makes these vehicles more dangerous than others? Is it simply they weigh more or are there other features?
20: I mean, the weight is a big part of it. It's basic physics that carries more impact when they slam into something. Issues that really may be more for pedestrians and bikers than other drivers are just the high front ends are definitely more dangerous for pedestrians than sedans and other cars, and there are visibility issues that are only now starting to be addressed in like federal safety regulations.
19: Well, say a little bit more. What do you mean, like blind spots or?
20: Yeah, especially turning. I mean, and also I think there's been a lot of stuff, and this is not just pickup trucks, it's your large SUVs too. Mm-hmm. If there's a little kid running along the street right in front of you, you can't see them at all if you've got that super high front end. But also just the way, I don't know all my auto lingo, but basically just the supports on the side between your windshield and your driver's side window are usually fatter on a lot of SUVs and pickup trucks than they've been on cars in the past.
19: Well, do these kinds of pickup trucks have a big market in other countries, or are these mostly made for Americans?
20: They're mostly made for Americans, and they're basically how the U.S. automakers stay alive. I mean, increasingly, that's the only big pickups and big SUVs are the only thing the U.S. automakers seem to be able to make money on. And so there's this sort of, they're big and expensive. So it's kind of hasn't really been great for pickup buyers on the whole either, just because, you're getting this bigger vehicle, but in 90% of the cases, the people don't actually need the bigger vehicle and it costs a lot more, but it just got higher profit margins. And because really hardly anybody else is making vehicles like a Ram 3500 or Chevy Silverados and stuff, you end up with, they have the market to themselves.
19: Yeah. Well, you write that you're skeptical regulators in the U.S. will ever step up to try and control the size of vehicles on the road. Why?
20: This issue of U.S. automakers being so dependent on the large vehicles, and also clearly who knows how, but right now it feels like any attempt to crack down on these things would just result in this just major culture war explosion, because especially the very big pickup trucks are very much kind of Republican coded, although I'm sure in Texas a lot of Democrats drive them too. But it's just the kind of thing that's likely, it's like this third rail that I think regulators even in other times wouldn't want to touch. And under the current administration, they're not interested. They are interested, though, in safety improvements that you can get without really changing the vehicles that much, with stuff like automatic rear braking and other new technological stuff that could make cars safer. And there are some promising developments there. And the National Highway Traffic Safety Administration is definitely focusing on that a lot more in their vehicle safety rankings than they used to.
19: So even for big trucks, there could be a few things that could make them safer?
20: Definitely. I mean, if you take away the blind spot to a certain extent, and just, the backup cameras that all new cars have now, I think definitely make it less likely to run over somebody in a parking lot. So that's good.
19: We've been speaking to Justin Fox, columnist for Bloomberg, and we'll have a link to his full piece over at texasstandard.org. Justin, thank you so much for your time.
20: Thanks for having me.
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2: 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One of them is from South Texas and a Tejano superstar, Bobby Pulido. The other is Gina Hinojosa, running to become the next governor.
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24: Did you ever sit straight up in bed with something circling around your head, and you swat at it as it whizzes by, and it's just one pesky little fly? You shake your head and twitch your nose and settle down to sweet repose. And when you're just about to doze, fly trouble.
25: My name is Wizzy Brown, and I'm with Texas A&M AgriLife Extension Service, and I work with insects. Tortoise beetles are some of the most beautiful beetles that we have. They are designed so it kind of looks like a tortoise shell, I guess, if you use your imagination, maybe. But they have this domed carapace, and it's made up of two parts. It's made up of their front wings, which are called elytra on beetles. And then there's also a shield-like structure that covers the thorax, and that is called the pronotum. So that forms this kind of dome-like structure over the body of the tortoise shell beetle. And depending on what species you're looking at, They may be smooth, they may have spines or weird projections coming off of them. The ones that I like personally, because there are some that are just brightly colored or they have spots or stripes or whatever, the ones that I like are the ones that have a translucent carapace, and then underneath that they have metallic colorations, and they're just absolutely beautiful. I mean, like bright gold. And I was so disappointed. I remember when I was in graduate school and we were making insect collections, I got this tortoise shell beetle and I was like, oh, it's so beautiful because it was bright metallic gold and it was so pretty. And then I pinned it and I put it in my collection. That color doesn't stay there when they die. And I was very, very sad. Take a picture because it's not going to last. And one of the reasons because of that, or because of that color change, some of them are actually capable of like shifting the pigments in their exoskeleton, and they can change their bodies from being a shiny surface versus a matte surface, but then they can also change the coloration to kind of help them camouflage themselves and blend in. And that's like movement within the cuticle of the exoskeleton, which I think is pretty cool. The other cool thing that I think is absolutely adorable is the larvae. Tortoise beetles are going to have a complete life cycle. So they have egg, several larval instars, a pupal stage, and then the adult stage. The larvae of them have these, they're called urogomphi. They're these little projections that come off of the tip of the abdomen. They are going to use those to form this kind of ladder-like structure with debris. They will stack frass, that is insect poop, And then the exoskeletons from when they have molted, they'll stack those on the urogomphi, and it kind of extends out from their body the more that they put stuff on there. And they will then bend the tip of their abdomen up over their body, and it almost looks like they've got like a little parasol or umbrella that they're holding over their body. It's absolutely adorable. Nobody really knows why they do it, but we think that it is to help protect them from predators, that it's some sort of a camouflage, and since there's the frass, it is stinky, so that can also repel things, but it's very cute. The other thing is, if it's one of the species that will use the exoskeletons when it molted, you can actually count the exoskeletons that are on there and determine the age of the larvae, which is pretty cool.
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0: It's been nearly 6 years since the Robert L.B. Tobin Land Bridge opened in San Antonio's Hardburger Park in December 2020. TPR's Jack Morgan looks at whether it's doing what its creators hoped it would.
1: Wendy Leonard is the nature preserve officer at Full Hardburger Park, essentially serving as the park's manager. The park is divided by Wurzbach Parkway, creating a major obstacle between its two sides.
2: So we have two sides of the park that were opened at different times. The Blanco Road side opened first, and that was in 2010. And then the Northwest Military side opened in 2012.
1: Those two sections sit on opposite sides of Wurzbach Parkway. The land bridge was designed to give wildlife and people a safe way to cross between them.
2: Just linking up habitats so that way wildlife can go from one side of the park to the other to

0: apocalypse. And we did lose some trees more on the land bridge, the top of the land bridge itself.
1: In the years since, trees and native grasses on the bridge have filled in considerably. Vivian Stewart-Juarez was walking through Hardburger Park with a friend.
2: It's great exercise, and I like the beauty. I like the nature, and some of the most beautiful things in the world are free, and so this is one of them.
1: Juarez says she's been coming to the park for years, and she's watched the landscape change.
2: Oh, my goodness, yes. It was all just dirt and little shrubs, and now it's filled in.
1: The native trees and grasses have grown dramatically since 2020. Melissa Kazin is the executive director of the Phil Hardburger Park Conservancy.
3: This land had never been developed. There was no paths, there were no roads, the timber was not cut, so it was an ideal spot of land.
1: Kazin says the park's history stretches back to its days as a dairy farm.
3: Originally, this land that Phil Hardburger Park sits on was a dairy farm, and it was owned by a family called the Velkers.
1: Max and Minnie Volker once owned a roughly 1,000-acre dairy farm here. After Minnie's death, the property ultimately became part of the Volker Charitable Trust, while San Antonio continued growing around it. The city purchased more than 300 acres of the property in 2007 to establish the park.
3: The trustees knew that Mayor Hardburger was looking for such land, and they contacted Mayor Hardburger, and he and city manager Cheryl Scully came out here the next day, looked at the park, and said, we've got to buy this for the city of San Antonio.
1: The city bought the property, and the first section of Phil Hardburger Park opened in 2010. Bill Hockersmith lives nearby and visits often.
4: 4 or 5 minutes to drive here, walk 5 or 6 miles, and then go home.
1: Hockersmith says he regularly walks 5 or 6 miles at the park.
4: Well, I don't go very fast. I'm going to be 80 Sunday, so I'm doing the best I can.
1: I'm Jack Morgan in San Antonio.
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9: It's the Texas Standard. I'm Angela Cocherga. What are the unwritten rules of Texas? You know, those unwritten rules that govern life in the Lone Star State. If you grew up here or have lived in Texas a long time, you probably don't even have to think about them. Like folks calling everyone sir or ma'am, regardless of age. Slowing down through small towns. And especially controversial, no beans and chili. We're exploring these secret but ubiquitous edicts as part of the Talk of Texas this week. And here to help us is novelist, essayist, and our newly christened in-house etiquette expert, Sarah Bird. Sarah, welcome back to the Texas Standard. Texas etiquette, I should say.
10: You crowned the wrong person, girl, but let's carry on.
9: Well,
10: okay, sure. Let's try Texas
9: etiquette. So many of the submissions we received and many of the responses on a Reddit thread that inspired this talk revolve around driving. No cruising in the fast lane. Mm-hmm. And if you're being passed on the right, move over and watch out for those small town speed traps. Is there really a distinct Texas code of conduct behind the wheel?
10: I definitely would say so. I moved here from New Mexico, and any number of things sort of stunned me. I think they all kind of emerged from this incredible

0: incredible level of Texas friendliness, because I've been sort of considered friendly in New Mexico and, you know, lots of other places. I grew up moving around a nomadic military family. But okay, my level of friendliness in Texas either came across as brusque or kind of borderline homicidal. So this, you know, obviously extends to driving. And I would say one of the first things I really liked about Texas in the whole friendliness arena was what I came to call friendly fingers. And I mean, I've never seen this anyplace else. Drive down a particularly a rural road, you know, one of those farm to market situations. And so this just started to really delight me as a truck coming in the opposite direction. And we'd meet, and the man, always a man, would just lift two little fingers off the steering mm-hmm. wheel, give me a little hottie, ma'am. And even better, if you like pulled off onto the shoulder to let somebody pass, and they pass, and they'd flag you a big thank you wave. You know, you get a big thank you wave. Yeah, I like it.
1: Well, lots of folks also mention sir and ma'am as something that we hear all the time. Some even saying, don't be offended if someone calls you that. Has that rule started to fade?
0: Definitely. Absolutely. But I would also say that is very, very regional. I'd say East Texans are most strenuously observe, yes, sir, no, ma'am, no, sir, yes, ma'am. And, you know, there's this kind of knee-jerk reaction. It's like, am I that old? Do I appear that old? Am I a ma'am? When did I move into ma'am territory? Perhaps it's time for some Botox. You know, obviously it's faded as our population becomes diluted with, you know, Yankees, many Yankees with their crudeness.
1: Yeah, out-of-state people. Well, another comment talks about, you know, you mentioned East Texas, sweet or unsweet tea, you know, that you do need to specify unsweet. Is that more regional like East Texas or really statewide?
0: I think that's more rural. I mean, it's definitely rural. I don't see that much in Austin. I don't see that much in, you know, Houston. But when I first came here, I was surprised a number of times that I'd order tea, you know, and I expect something in a little pot and that you can pour milk into. No, I ordered tea. I got this gigantic tankard of something so sweet. I just like smell it and you start to get cavities.
1: Well, finally, do you think these unwritten rules still work as a kind of shorthand for belonging here? A way Texans recognize who knows the culture and who's still learning it?
0: Good question. I would, you know, definitely the friendliness one. And if anything, I think they crank that friendliness thing up. I mean, if you come to Texas, I would, you know, use Spinal Tap as your model and crank it up to 11.
1: We've been speaking with Sarah Bird about the hidden rules of Texas. Sarah, as always, it's such a pleasure to speak with you on The Standard.
0: I'm delighted. What a fun topic.
1: And you're listening to the Texas Standard. Our audience and engagement editor, Wells Dunbar, joins us now with the talk of Texas. Well, that was a lot of fun, Wells.
2: It sure was, Angela. I think we might have tapped into something. Maybe a new regular there with her friend Sarah as Texas etiquette. Or could we even call her a Texicate? Texas etiquette, expert there. But yeah, definitely a topic with a lot of fun avenues to explore. And we heard just plenty of them right now. So many driving related, like don't cruise in the left lane, watch your speed in small towns. You know, referring back to this thread where many of these people were sharing these ideas, you see that come up time and time again. Don't drive slowly in the left lane. If you're being passed on the right, move over. I love here one commenter says, that's a rule so secret that most drivers don't know it. Take heed, take it to heart there. But again, we're looking to hear from folks with their own bits of Texas lore, unwritten Texas rules. And of course, the best way to reach out and share those with us is at texasstandard.org/talk, because we want to hear your pretty little voices and put them on the air. So record us a voicemail message with your smartphone. Just go there to texasstandard.org/talk press the orange record button, put your smartphone up to your head, and start talking. It's easy as that. And again, these unwritten rules, a lot of fun. And we talked about how jarring, I guess, sort of culturally jarring it can be for some people, especially if you're not that old and someone calls you sir or ma'am. Mm-hmm. I love this response here. I see someone writing on Reddit that I grew up here in Texas, called everyone ma'am or sir as a sign of respect. Then I moved to NYC and worked as a server and had to stop doing that immediately. I still believe it's a sign of respect and has nothing to do with age, but when in Rome, another Redditor writes, coming from Europe, this took me aback the first few times I heard it. I knew it was polite, you know, in polite usage here, but there was a voice in my head that wanted to say, what the heck did you just call me? And again, another Redditor writing, you know, as someone that's lived in the South all of my life, it's equivalent to, quote, stranger to whom I'm willing to show a bit of politeness and respect, close quote. And I think that is how many people use it. So again, some fun examples here, but we're dying to hear more. So again, go to texasstandard.org/talk and share your own with us. We talked about this some in the newsletter today. Lots of fun stuff there as well, including a link to today's show post and that conversation we had with Miss Sarah Bird. So lots of fun stuff. Lots of fun stuff shaking out there. And it's interesting, Angela, to sort of think about, you know, the cultural geography of this. We're talking some about like East Texas. Is that more of the land of sweet tea? And as an El Paso native, as you being an El Pasoan yourself, it's interesting to think about how some of these things, how what we think of as quintessentially Texas still holds true out there in El Paso, but there are their own rules and own perspectives, twists on things. So if you got some thoughts, again, texasstandard.org/talk. We'd love to hear your voice.
1: 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And look for us on social media at Texas Standard. Hope you can join us again tomorrow. Until then, from all of us at the Standard, thanks for listening. I'm Angela Cocherga, wishing you the very best from El Paso.
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9: Chris Boyd. Up next on Think, if you are self-employed or you own or run a very small business, the Affordable Care Act may not deliver an insurance policy that fits in your budget.
10: We're at historic lows of small businesses offering health insurance. 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
9: Our conversation starts after a short break.
11: Live from NPR News in Washington, I'm Kristen Wright. A recent series of cyber attacks on the U.S. water sector have exposed vulnerabilities in critical infrastructure during the Iran war. NPR's Jenna McLaughlin interviewed the mayor of one small town that was impacted.
12: Mayor Nate George of Bram, Minnesota, says he was just starting his workday on a Monday in July when he learned that a local water operator had discovered a problem with the water pump. Local teams restored the flow of water to Bram residents quickly, but learned they were just one target in what appears to be a nationwide series of cyber attacks. U.S. officials and experts believe Iran may be to blame. Here's Mayor George.
13: Bram's not being targeted. It's the internet access points.
12: Mayor George understands that small towns can now be swept up in geopolitical conflicts. Iran has targeted U.S. critical infrastructure before to send a message that its hackers can impact American citizens in their homes. Jen McLaughlin, NPR News.
14: The messages Democratic voters are sending in new primaries are mixed. In Wisconsin, a moderate Democrat beat out the more progressive candidate. In Minnesota, the opposite happened. NPR's Maham Javed has more.
15: Peggy Flanagan, Minnesota's lieutenant governor, won by one of the biggest margins of the night in what was originally expected to be a tight race in the state's Democratic U.S. Senate primary. She campaigned against centrist Congresswoman Angie Gregg, calling for a tougher stance against U.S. immigration and customs enforcement. Yet in Wisconsin, David Crowley, a moderate candidate and local official, won the Democratic nomination for governor against Francesca Hogg, a Democratic socialist. The tight race showed that even in a swing state, Democratic voters want a change in politics as usual. Maham Javed, NPR News.
14: It's a race against the clock to find survivors of an earthquake in western Colombia. The quake struck Monday, so time is running out.
16: Right now, the race is on to locate people underneath the rubble because the chances of survival are just so much better if you can reach them within the first 72 hours. Emergency workers and volunteers are streaming into Cali, where authorities say that hundreds could still be trapped inside the dozens of buildings that collapsed.
14: The earthquake was a magnitude 7.4. The death toll has risen to more than 250 people, and hundreds are missing. Several hospitals were damaged. Some are still operating, but overflowing with patients. The U.S. is sending $15 million in aid. Inflation cooled a bit last month with falling grocery and gas prices. The Labor Department's Consumer Price Index out today says annual inflation slowed slightly to 3.4%. From June to July, prices rose a fraction, just a tenth of a percent. Gas prices still much higher than a year ago. Investors do think it's less likely the Federal Reserve will raise interest rates next month. This is NPR. Witnesses say passengers of an overloaded ferry that capsized in Zimbabwe begged the captain to turn back. At least 44 people were killed when a wave hit the ferry, overturning it in a lake. More than 70 people were rescued. It's the first day of school in Los Angeles. NPR's Sequoia Carrillo reports the new school year is marking a big shift for the nation's second largest school district.
17: First graders, kindergartners, and preschoolers in the Los Angeles Unified School District will have no screen time in their classes starting this semester. LAUSD is the largest district so far to roll out limits on screen time for its students, joining a growing number of states and districts that are placing caps on digital learning. The change comes after the school board passed a resolution earlier this year to limit screen time for all of the district's more than 400,000 students. By November, the district says all elementary school students will have limited screen time, and they intend to roll out limits for middle and high school students throughout the school year. Sequoia Carrillo, NPR News.
14: The New York City Council is investigating four major prediction market platforms over allegations of deceptive marketing practices. The council sent letters to Coinbase, Gemini, Titan, Kalshi, and Polymarket asking questions. The Powerball jackpot is $1 billion. Lottery officials say ticket sales are through the roof, and the game recently opened up to players in the United Kingdom. The estimated cash payout value is $433 million. The drawing is tonight. I'm Kristen Wright. This is NPR News.
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1: We have a pretty weird system set up around how Americans get health insurance.
9: If you're over 65, you can apply for Medicare. 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And lately, even business owners who want to do this for their workers are finding premiums just too high to afford. From KERA in Dallas, this is Think. I'm Chris Boyd. You can buy insurance on the Affordable Care Act marketplace if you are not covered at work. But those rates are rising, too, and government subsidies are drying up. And as my guest has learned, some small businesses that have provided health coverage are facing a choice between cutting benefits or cutting jobs altogether. Bob Herman covers the business of healthcare for STAT, where you can find his series of articles, Out of Pocket, Out of Reach. Bob, welcome to Think.
20: Hi, thanks so much for having me.
9: Part of the appeal of our American culture of rugged individualism is this implied promise that anybody willing to work hard in this country can make a decent life for themselves materially, right? Have everything they need. You introduce us here to a woman who has been running her own company for 32 years. Tell us a little bit about the work she does.
20: Yeah, Amy Bilowski, she runs her own entertainment company in Georgia. Balloon animals, face painting, all kinds of fun and silly acts. She's done singing telegrams. And so she runs her own business in Georgia all by herself, and she has contractors. And for most of her adult life, she's just never had health insurance. Before the ACA, it was just too expensive. And I mean, it's so long ago now, people may not remember. A health insurance company can actually deny you coverage if you had a pre-existing condition. So it was one of those things where she's just like, I'm not going to spend, you know, the few dollars I have on health insurance. And then, you know, the ACA came along, the marketplaces were kind of set up. And then eventually during the pandemic, the government created what were called enhanced subsidies. It just kind of offered more help for more people to afford coverage on the ACA marketplaces. And that's what Amy did. She finally started to get health coverage that way. But these subsidies expired at the end of last year. And so Amy, you know, she got a notice in the mail from her insurer that said, hey, your premiums are going to go up by 9 times. So she was paying about $30 a month for her health coverage. And she was facing a bill of $270 a month. So for someone who, like, in her best years was clearing $50,000 before expenses, like, that was just unaffordable, couldn't be done. And so she was lucky enough to find another plan option for about $15 a month, but it was very much an anomaly, and it's no guarantee she'll get it again. So Amy's story just kind of shows that, like, yeah, even though you're taking a risk, you're starting a business, like, health insurance is on you, and the options are not necessarily affordable or easy to come by.
9: The thing that's really heartbreaking here, Bob, is that when Amy did briefly have coverage, she was able to make really good use of it, right? Like, she was finally able to address some long neglected chronic health issues that she had.
20: Exactly. Like, one of the main reasons you get health coverage is not just to protect you from, like, the getting hit by a bus, right? It's also to be like, hey, I can go to my doctor and maybe get a checkup. And, you know, Amy was taking care of her thyroid issue, so she was getting medication for that. And so when you risk losing your health coverage, you risk losing kind of those routine interactions, with your providers. And that's one of the main reasons that coverage exists, is to make sure that not only you're protected if there's something serious that happens to you, but it's so you can get the routine care that people need as well.
9: She's in Georgia, right? Did she ever qualify for Medicaid there?
20: Yeah, no, she did not qualify for Medicaid. Medicaid is one of those states that did not, Georgia did not expand Medicaid under the ACA. The ACA created this provision and said, hey, you can expand Medicaid to more lower income people. But Georgia did not do that. Many Republican states did not. They did not want to take more money from the federal government. So she did not qualify. And a lot of the other ACA plans were pretty expensive. So when the enhanced subsidies came along, that really became, you know, the way that she was able to get coverage affordably.
9: Just for a minute on Medicaid, is it pretty decent coverage if one qualifies? Like, is it comparable to something you might get from your company?
20: Most people would say no, not quite. I mean, if you're on Medicaid, the out-of-pocket costs are actually low and potentially nothing at all. So like if you're going to your doctor, you might not have to pay anything out of pocket. Of course, that requires finding a doctor who accepts Medicaid. And there's plenty that do, but it's just it's not quite as comprehensive. But obviously, Medicaid is still a very important program. You know, it's after employer coverage and after Medicare, it's the largest way that people get coverage. It's the main way that mothers deliver babies. So it is still a very important program, but it's not quite the same as maybe something that you get through an employer.
9: I was stunned to read in your piece that this year, one in five Americans who went ahead and signed up for insurance on healthcare.gov had their coverage dropped essentially before it even started because they did not pay the first month's premium. Is that loss rate typical? Maybe are there lots of people every year who sign up and then fail to pay?
20: Yeah, with the AC marketplaces, there's usually a thing where it's like, okay, you know, we'll automatically renew you, but you have to pay your first month's premium for you to still have your coverage. And so at the beginning of every year, there's always some segment of people who are like, hey, I'm not going to do this anymore. And they drop off. Maybe they get different coverage. It's not because they, you know, they're going uninsured. Maybe it's they got a job or they're hopping on a spouse's plan, or maybe they qualify for Medicaid. So there's tons of different reasons for that. But what made this year so different, and obviously the data are clear on this, is a lot of people saw that their subsidies went away. This is the enhanced subsidies that we were talking about. They expired. That meant for people who are getting their premiums like pretty much covered by the government, all of a sudden they're getting these bills in the mail that say, oh, by the way, you owe hundreds of dollars now. So a lot of people said, I am not doing that. I'm not paying. And so the coverage falls by the wayside. So that is the unique situation that people have been finding themselves in this year.
9: What does this mean for the overall total of Americans who are now living with no sort of health insurance whatsoever?
20: Yeah, I think, and some early data in hospitals have kind of talked about this as well, the uninsured rate is unquestionably going to go up this year. And it's because like these enhanced subsidies were helping to make sure that people got some kind of coverage, even though it's an ACA plan and, you know, there are issues with those as well. It still provided some protection. But if people have to choose between, you know, going uninsured or having to pay money that they need for rent or a mortgage or groceries, like healthcare is often sometimes the thing that gets kind of pushed off. And so I think the ranks of the uninsured are going to go up this year. There's that kind of data is not going to come out until later. But yeah, it's one of those things where, you know, tens of millions of people already go uninsured, and that number almost certainly is going to go up.
9: Anyone who's been covered maybe throughout their entire career by their company pays often, not every single company, but most of us have like something that we pay toward our own health insurance and coverage for our. So we may have it in our mind that insurance costs a certain amount and not so much think about how much the company is kicking in. You note in the piece, getting family health insurance coverage through a job, in total, costs as much as a new Toyota Corolla every single year. And I looked up the price this morning. Those cars start at $23,000.
20: Yeah, actually, Chris, it's more than that. It's a family plan's $27,000 on average. And you're exactly right. Like, when we get health coverage through our jobs, everyone kind of thinks of the costs differently, right? They're like, okay, well, how much am I paying out of pocket when I go to the doctor? Well, that's different than, you know, the premium that comes out of your paycheck. And so I actually encourage everyone to like, hey, look, next time you get a paycheck, look to see how much gets taken out. And that's only part of the cost. This is like one of the great mysteries that I think people miss when it comes to employer coverage is whatever money gets taken out of your paycheck, it's usually only like 25% of the entire premium. The employer covers a vast majority of that. So let's say if your premium is $1,000 a month, $250 is probably coming out of your paycheck and the employer is fronting $750. So like it is just, it's so hidden and no one really thinks about it, but that's money that otherwise, that's your compensation. It's money that otherwise would be used for salaries or something else. So the high cost of health insurance premiums are mostly covered by your employer, and it's money because as healthcare costs increase, that's money it's more of your own money that has to go toward covering that. And that's why healthcare costs are this persistently tough issue. they just keep sucking more and more of everyone's paychecks. But the effects are just not really felt, you know, in a very obvious way.
9: So forgive me for sounding a little dense here. If a family has to pay for comparable coverage through the ACA marketplace, mm-hmm. for example, mm-hmm. you're saying that coverage could cost $27,000.
20: Yeah, every month. Like if you don't qualify for subsidies, if you're like relatively middle class, you know, middle to upper class, you'd be paying in excess of $2,000 to $2,500 a month. Like that is the actual cost of like a family plan out there. Even for individual plans, if it's just you, it's still close to almost $10,000 a year. So it's a little bit less than $1,000 a month. Like those are the actual costs of what health coverage costs in this country. And employers subsidize a lot of it. There's preferential tax treatment toward it. And yeah, those are actual numbers. It sounds crazy, right? But yeah. it's actually what's happening.
9: And just to underline, you know, let's just say you cover your family, you pay that $27,000, and then you start paying right. your copays and your out-of-pocket right. maximum, which is, you know, the title of your piece, which might be $6,000 right. a person or $9,000 right. or $4,000, whatever plan yeah. you have. It's not like your healthcare expenses are over and done with at that $27,000.
20: Exactly. No, you're exactly right. Again, we'll use the $27,000 family plan example. That just ensures that you have health coverage. Now, when you actually need some kind of care, that's when those deductibles kick in. And as we've seen over time, deductibles have risen steadily. That's just kind of been a cost shift toward workers and their families. And the reason that's also happened is because employers have said, hey, like these premiums are costing us a bundle of money to maybe keep the premiums lower, we'll raise deductibles. But that's a tough thing to do, because if you need care, all of a sudden you have to shell out maybe thousands of dollars, before insurance kicks in. It feels like I talk to so many people where insurance increasingly feels less like insurance, right? It's like I'm paying so much out of pocket. And then if I go to see my doctor, if I have some kind of procedure, it's more I owe. It seems like nobody really feels as financially protected anymore. And that's the whole point of insurance, is to be financially protected.
9: It doesn't really come up in the piece, but I'm curious as to whether you met people who have looked at those costs and said, I'm going to take the gamble and I'm going to essentially pay cash for whatever health care I and my family need for a year and hope nothing really serious.
20: Yeah, I think that kind of mindset is most prevalent among maybe younger people. You know, they might say, you know, maybe I don't take a lot of medications or any at all. I'm pretty young. I'm in shape. You know, I just have no need. So maybe I'll just kind of risk it. And I think that does happen to some degree. I think most people still want the protection because it's, you know, any one of us could get cancer, you know, any kind of disease at any point. But I do think that it's kind of more prevalent, you know, among the younger crowd. I will say, so one of the people I spoke with, Rachel Bernier Green, she was one of the business owners I spoke with. When she decided to, like, she got together with her employees and they decided to drop the plan in their small company. She mentioned there were a couple people who did decide to go uninsured. And that's, again, one of those things where it's like, looking at the cost of the ACA plans and everything else, maybe people are willing to take, you know, the extra money that the company's providing and just sit on that versus having it go toward coverage that they might not feel that they're going to use. So these are real decisions that people are making like every year. And as premiums go up, it becomes harder and harder to stomach that.
9: My guest is Bob Herman, who reports on the business of healthcare for Stat, where you can read his series of articles, Out of Pocket, Out of Reach. We'll be right back.

0: Snos, a staff writer for The New Yorker, and his latest article is titled The Future Made in China. We'll be right back. This is Fresh Air.
1: Hi there. This is Beth Richards, and I hope you'll join me for this week's episode of Broadway on the Brazos. Broadway has given us some of the biggest hits in theater history. It's also given us some truly unforgettable flops. So this week, we're looking at musicals that didn't have the Broadway runs their creators hoped for. I've got all kinds of stories about how shows with big expectations, famous names, huge budgets, and unusual circumstances ended up becoming part of Broadway history. In some cases, what happened after the show closed turned out to be just as interesting, if not more so, as the show itself. It's a whole episode of What Might Have Been. Next time on Broadway on the Brazos, Friday morning at 10 and Sunday evening at 7 on KWBU-FM Waco.
0: This is Fresh Air. Let's get back to my interview with Evan Osnos, a staff writer for The New Yorker. His latest article is titled The Future Made in China. The subtitle of your article, The Future Made in China, is Beijing is competing with the U.S. for tech supremacy. Who wins will have huge political implications. What are those political implications, do you think?
2: One of the things we know from history is that a country that masters the technology of its time can make a big jump in its influence around the world. Take, for example, in the 18th century, you had the United Kingdom master steam technology, the idea that you could run factories from steam, and all of a sudden that gave them a huge leg up. In the 19th and 20th century, the United States mastered things like the assembly line, and that gave the United States a big leg up against other countries. Right now, China, which is very aware of that history, they often talk very explicitly about it. They say we missed out on that industrial revolution, and we missed out, in fact, on the information revolution, which was, you know, dreamt up in Silicon Valley. They said we're not going to miss out on the AI revolution. And so they're trying very hard to master it. Xi Jinping calls technology one of the great battlefields of international relations. And I think in practical terms, what it means is we already see the effect. If you go to a place like Nepal today, you know, a country that has its own domestic politics, there are activists there that are calling for things the government may not want. And there was a photo that was leaked from a police station in Nepal that showed this huge bank of screens, of surveillance cameras. And beneath that big bank of screens, it said, courtesy of the Ministry of Public Security of China. So China is using its technology as a diplomatic instrument, going out around the world and saying, we will give you the technology to allow you to stay in power. And that's a form of power that that it didn't have even a few years ago.
0: You quote a retired senior colonel in the People's Liberation Army of China as telling you that common sense says countries rise and fall in cycles. But this colonel thinks Americans have lost that historical awareness. And he says, Americans have been so strong for so long that every American believes I'm a member of the strongest nation on earth. Do you think that's an accurate observation, that Americans are so used to being like the global leader and the global dominant power that they're not noticing that America is losing its standing?
2: I think it was true until perhaps a few years ago. I do think there was a feeling for many years after the end of the Cold War that we had prevailed in that giant struggle, you know, what was sometimes called the end of history, that this had proved that the United States system was superior and that we would be able to govern and preside as long as we made smart choices. I think that feeling has dissipated over the last decade or so. And now there is a much more active conversation in the United States about whether, in fact, we are able to be the most powerful country in the world and whether we want to be. I mean, the Trump administration has been very explicit about saying it does not want to have that role. I mean, in their national security strategy, they said that the days of the United States holding up the global order like Atlas are over. Now, they want on some level to say, but we'll still be able to use our

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1: At least that's what progressive Congressman Ro Khanna says.
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1: On the next Fresh Air, when it comes to the production of drones, electric vehicles, lithium-ion batteries, and solar cells, China is ahead of the U.S. China may also be benefiting from the war in Iran and President Trump's tariffs. Is America's global dominance over? We talk with Evan Osnos about his latest New Yorker article. Join us.
2: On Waco Public Radio, we'll have that conversation in full for you tonight at 7. Before that, though, in 10 minutes, we'll be reading between the lines of the latest financial news and breaking down what it all means, thanks to the good folks at Marketplace. Where on tonight's episode, they'll be looking at the Consumer Price Index, which came out today, suggesting that inflation pressures might be easing up. But that's not quite the whole story, because data from

0: current press, what the implications are for both, I don't know, the president's safety and also just public safety?
1: It's a good question. It is an important point as to why so much mistrust of the media by this White House, plus efforts to try to control what the press is reporting on bases that really they sometimes claim national security, and it's very hard to see where there's an actual national security or privacy concern. They have used that so many times that it degrades credibility.
0: Yep.
1: The president has criticized coverage he doesn't like as treasonous.
0: Mm-hmm.
1: He has, as an individual, sued news organizations, and he is using the levers of government to try to control broadcast news when he can.
0: Mm-hmm.
1: And that certainly doesn't help them in a moment when they need people to believe them that there is something very bad going on potentially.
0: Is there a world, Maggie, where because the administration does not trust the press at all, that this is somehow making the president less safe?
1: I think there is a very good argument for that, Rachel. I mean, again, they were the ones who made public that he was taking a different plane, and then they got angry that reporters asked about it.
0: Mm.
1: There is a world where there could have been an off-the-record conversation describing what was happening, where the press would then report it later, but would not have potentially jeopardized anybody.
0: Mm-hmm.
1: The reality is the press has a different job than they do. Our job is accountability. But presidents are also accountable to the public.
0: Mm-hmm.
1: And this is an administration that generally has not behaved that way. And in this instance, at least, it really worked at cross purposes for them.
0: Maggie Haberman, thank you so much.
1: Rachel, thanks for having me.
0: Maggie Haberman is a White House correspondent for The New York Times. On Tuesday evening, The Times reported that Secretary of State Marco Rubio, Treasury Secretary Scott Bessent, and Stephen Miller, the president's top domestic policy advisor, were all on board the decoy plane. Rubio had been aware of the threat that had kept President Trump off the plane, but it was unclear who else, if anyone, also knew. And at least some White House staff traveling on the plane were not aware.
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0: 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I'm Rachel Abrams. 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